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2: Good morning, we're The Historians. I'm Jay Sammons here with my longtime friend and Boston University colleague, Professor Brendan McConville.
3: Coming to you from the shadow of Bellevue Hill and the mystical banks of the electronic Charles.
2: That's right, The Historians are back. Back,
3: we are,
2: ladies
3: back,
2: and gentlemen.
3: Back after a little hiatus. And I predict, listeners, that we will soon be back on the physical banks of the Charles to record some episodes in
2: fantastic.
3: The future.
2: Fantastic. That will be great. Hopefully
3: I think
2: we can stop in and see our boss, Ted. That would be fantastic. Maybe have some pizza.
3: Yes. Some Greek pizza at the station.
2: Hey, that sounds fantastic. I love it. I love it. It's about time. It's about time. Well, speaking of pizza, that makes me think of breakfast. And what are you having this morning for breakfast, Professor McConville?
3: I have fallen off the wagon of my limiting carbos.
2: Oh, boy.
3: I am having a garlic bagel with some butter, some bacon.
2: Good. That's good.
3: And a glass of cranberry juice.
2: Really? I tried a glass of cranberry juice today. It was so real stuff. The real stuff, you know. Bitter, bitter, bitter. Incredibly bitter.
3: It's bitter, and the thing is, it's very good for you in terms of your kidneys, your urinary tract. It's an excellent substance, you know.
2: Maybe I should have.

0: been drinking it for the last 30 years. I might have saved myself a lot of grief, particularly now. Okay. Well, that sounds like a decent breakfast. I'm going to, in honor of our old graduate school buddy, Walt Stevenson.
1: Yes.
0: I'm going to eat a cold piece of pizza for breakfast.
1: That sounds like a Walt meal.
0: I'll never forget. We were driving to go fishing one morning early when we were in graduate school. It was about 6 a.m. And, he pulls a box of pizza out from under the seat of the car.
1: Yum.
0: Who knows how long it had been there.
1: Right.
0: Proceeds to start eating the cold pizza. He's like, this is a good breakfast, Jay.
1: Right.
0: All right. So in Walt's honor, I will eat a cold piece of pizza for breakfast, but I'll have hot coffee.
1: My favorite Walt story, I think one of my favorite Walt stories, is when the guy tried to rob him of his Latin primer. Remember that?
0: Yeah.
1: Right.
0: He hit him with an Oxford classical text.
1: Right. He hit him with the Oxford classical text. Right.
0: This is our classicist buddy who teaches at the University of Richmond. Now he's been fully doxed.
1: Right.
0: All right. Well, we are starting a new set of programs today on...
1: The 7 Years' War.
0: The 7 Years' War, which is one of the most interesting and least understood global events of the 18th century.
1: It defines the 18th century in many respects, and it certainly defines the center decades of the 18th century. I think it really is. It's known as the 7 Years' War, also known as when we were kids, was known as the French and Indian War.
0: Mm-hmm.
1: To situate it really, to look at it as this long period of struggle, an intense conflict between France and Great Britain over global domination, essentially. Who was going to dominate large parts of the globe? And, of course, also be dominant, or one of the dominant powers in England. It was a struggle for global supremacy that shaped many peoples and many cultures, or impacted them. Shaped may be too strong a word, but impacted them.
0: I mean, Brendan, shouldn't it really be called World War Ought?
1: Yes, in many ways it should. It's one of the things I'd like us to discuss today. This war has shaped much of the world we live in, and in many respects, I always joke with my classes that if the French had won, we would all wear berets, drive Peugeots, and eat a lot better, and be speaking French.
0: How about those striped shirts? Would we all wear those striped shirts too, and have these little tiny mustaches?
1: Yes.
0: So we're talking about 1757 to 1763. Is these the conventional years?
1: Well, the conventional dates, there's two sets of conventional dates. 1754, when there really is an outbreak of violence, it begins in North America, to 1763, the time of the signing of the Treaty of Paris. More accurate might be 1756 to 1763. But like many of these wars, the beginning and end are kind of fuzzy.
0: All right. Well, I'm going to tell you why I like my dates, because they equal 7 years. And if we're going to call it the 7 Years' War,
1: right,
0: I want 7 years. So this is just a little thing I have.
1: If you go from 54, then it's not a 7 Years' War.
0: Even 56, it's not.
1: Right. So it doesn't. Right. Exactly. But it is, I think, a defining event in world history. Mm-hmm. And it influences many aspects of societies, as well as, you know, it, as I said, impacts them.
0: Especially here in America and our neighbors to the north in Canada.
1: Right. It becomes one of the foundational things that define North America, defines parts of the Indian subcontinent, defines parts of Europe. Mm-hmm. And I would say that it also becomes the immediate cause and backdrop to the American Revolution, which it then goes on to become another defining event over time. This slow burning war between France and Great Britain and their many allies, ever shifting alliances, began in basically 1688 and 1689, when William and Mary came over from the Netherlands and overthrew her father and his father-in-law / uncle, James II, the last Catholic king of Great Britain. Yes. William and Mary were a married couple, and he was her first cousin.
0: Oh.
1: William was the stadtholder of the Netherlands, which was a kind of lord protector role, sort of quasi-royal, but not quite royal. Mm-hmm. And she was the daughter of James.

0: II, this Catholic king, and his first wife, who had been a Protestant, so she was raised a Protestant. Mm-hmm. And the issue really was that many people in Britain did not want a Catholic king on their throne. Mm-hmm. And this gave William, particularly William, but also William and Mary, the opportunity to sort of subtly remove him. I mean,
1: it's she didn't feel bad about overthrowing dad? I mean, is that...
0: It's a good question, you know, and of course, no, that's an excellent question, but it goes deep into a family dynamic. I mean, William apparently didn't feel bad about overthrowing his uncle. So, I mean, you get into a funny thing about that, but it goes into the complexity of European royalty, which, as you know, is extremely complex about who's related to who and who does what.
1: Well, it's not that complex. They're all related to each other.
0: They're all related.
1: Point.
0: Right. It's one super family with a lot of confused and confusing branches, you know? Yeah. So in that moment, what that did was that it brought the Netherlands and then Great Britain into a war against Louis XIV and France. In America, this comes to be known as King William's War, and it is dated from 1690 to 1698. In Europe, it's called the Nine-Year War.
1: Okay, and this is because we have basically Protestant forces against Catholic? Is that the French represent the Catholic forces and the... I mean, there's a political element here,
0: There's
1: too,
0: a political and dynastic element as well as a religious element, yes. Okay. And in terms of popular mobilization, the religious thing is central. In other words, we're fighting the absolutist and imperialistic ambitions of Catholic France to overrule all, you know, overlord all of Europe, basically, to conquer or to subjugate somehow all of Europe.
1: And are the British Catholic royal family hanging out in France at this point?
0: Yes, the Stuart family, which is their name. There are Stuart queens on the throne. First, there's King William and Mary. Then William reigns alone for a little bit. Then Mary's younger sister, Anne, who was married to the Prince of Denmark, she's on the throne, Queen Anne. So you have, they're the Protestant branch of that family. The Catholic branch is in exile in Europe, primarily in France.
1: Okay.
0: In that war, there is fighting in Europe. There is extensive fighting in America during that fighting in King William's War. And there's fighting in parts of Asia and even in the British Isles, because James and his followers raised an army in Ireland, which, of course, had very substantial Catholic population that remained loyal to James. And they fought against William. And this leads to the Battle of the Boyne, in which James's forces are defeated. And that becomes the basis, incidentally, for all those marching holidays in Northern Ireland that we see that have become the source, the source of all that unrest, which we talked about in those Irish episodes.
1: But wait a minute, you skipped over that real quick. Did you say there was fighting in North America at this time?
0: Tons of fighting in North America when colonial and joined by British forces attacked Canada and attacked the French Native American allies. And twice the colonials made two pretty serious efforts to conquer parts of Canada in that fighting. They were not successful.
1: I didn't know that.
0: Yeah, there was substantial fighting. There was a number of raids by French and Native American forces on the frontier. Schenectady, New York was destroyed at one point. Yeah. Wow. There was a lot of fighting. Several hundred colonists were killed or wounded in that raid on Schenectady, for example. They launched several attacks into Canada against basically the entrance of the St. Lawrence River and towards Quebec. They both failed, these sort of offensives. This also leads, and one of the things I did want to stress for our listeners, it also leads to the creation of what we might call the modern financial state, the modern fiscal state in terms of military, you know. They need to borrow money to finance these wars, and you get into a much more sophisticated and complex sort of financial structure, particularly in Great Britain and the Netherlands, which become leaders in the financial, you know, financial sophistication.
1: Don't I remember from an earlier historians episode that the Brits basically adopted this technique from the Netherlands and then they anglicized it and expanded it?
0: King William and his advisors were the people who brought that over from the Netherlands, that financial structure, borrowing money on long-term, using basically annuities and long-term bonds to borrow money and pay out interest. And of course, as we've talked about before, it's the same thing that you see in these Victorian novels when people say they bought bonds.
1: The 3%. Oh, her money's in the 3%. Her money's in the 4%.
0: 4%, right. Yeah. And that becomes, in North America, becomes a site of innovation in that regard too, because the Massachusetts Assembly issues for the first time real paper money. And the Dutch had experimented.
1: Wait a minute. Isn't that an oxymoron? Real paper money?
0: Paper money, right? But they issue paper money. Of course, this creates a crisis of political economy that goes on for a century or longer, longer than a century, over the nature of what gives paper money its value and how is that value established. There have been paper money used in medieval China under Kublai Khan, I believe. But in the Western world, the Dutch and the English colonies basically are the people who bring on paper money and related sort of bills of credit, as they were called, and bills of trade. So you have a financial revolution. That war stopped in 1698-99, but it was an intermission. Another war, the war restarted in 1702. In North America, this is known as Queen Anne's War. In Europe, it's known as the War of the Spanish Succession, because the throne of Spain, which had been the superpower of the 16th and early 17th century, but which had declined, that throne became vacant. In other words, the king who died had no heir. So there was a struggle between the two major royal houses of continental Europe. The Habsburgs were the House of Austria, which was the house that had been on that throne in Iberia.
1: In Spain, right. Yeah.
0: Right. But the Bourbons, the king of Louis XIV's family, had a claim by marriage on that throne. And so they had a legitimate claim. This led in part to this war.
1: How in the world do the Habsburgs end up with no heir? I mean, ain't there Habsburgs floating around all over the place? And
0: they had an heir. They had a claim, you know, but it wasn't a direct heir. In other words, it wasn't. Okay. But as you know, also the Habsburgs had, in all seriousness, and I don't say this in any kind of, they had a terrible problem with inbreeding, and this caused infertility in that family, and the genetic condition known as Habsburg's jaw. In other words, so you get that you get. There are definite genetic problems because of people marrying their cousins, which of course goes on throughout European royalty. That war, Queen Anne's War, that also raged on in Asia, in North America, in Europe, at sea, you know, along the coast of Africa. It was a global struggle. The majority of the fighting was in Europe, but Massachusetts was also again involved. New York and Massachusetts, especially New Hampshire. There was a massacre at Deerfield, Massachusetts. It's a famous massacre in that war where primarily Native Americans, probably assisted by some French, but primarily Native Americans raided Deerfield and, you know, attacked the population. That war ended in 1713, but there was a lot of underlying conflict between France and Britain that re-erupted into the war in the early 1740s. This becomes known as the War of the Austrian Succession. In America, it sort of bleeds into something called King George's War in the reign of King George II in Great Britain. That war was fought out in a number of places as well. It was fought out again on almost on a global scale. We're coming up on our first break. We'll be right back. We're the historians.
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1: All right, we're back. We're The Historians. We're talking about the Seven Years' War and the complex historical background that led to it. But Brendan, it sounds to me like the French and the English are killing each other all over the place.
0: One of the interesting things about this war, which gets up picked up, interestingly enough, by George Orwell in 1984, is that even though France and Great Britain are only separated by 20 miles of water, neither really tries to invade the other throughout this entire century until the end, until Wellington is fighting in France, and you know, near Paris. I mean, neither side invades the other.
1: I mean, and how much is the religious thing featuring, Brendan, by the time we get to the 1740s and this King George's War? I mean, is this a Protestant versus Catholic thing? I mean, is this being used as propaganda? Is it really motivating people, both?
0: It's both. These struggles are dynastic and political in their nature, but the primary religious sort of understanding which comes out of the wars of religion in the 16th and, you know, early 17th centuries, it still predominates in popular conceptualization and is used to mobilize populations. In other words, we're fighting the Protestants or we're fighting the Catholics. And there was something

0: being real to that, even though at times, of course, France and Britain allied themselves. Britain, one of Britain's closest allies was Portugal, which is a Catholic, you know, society. And France had Protestant allies as well at times. So it wasn't strictly along religious lines at all. But in terms of France and Britain itself, the rhetoric remained there. The sort of mobile language of mobilization was largely religious.
1: Or at least did the French adopt the same technique of borrowing money from their own people, essentially, that the Brits did? Or
0: they were never as sophisticated financially. Okay. They still used, they had, you know, they did do borrow, but and they also used tax farming, which was a way, in other words, you sell the revenues on the tax. Mm-hmm. They were never as sophisticated. France's population was four times that of Great Britain. And it's nonetheless, wow. Great Britain was able to fight with them because its financial management was such that they could mobilize large numbers of troops and particularly build up a big, powerful navy, which is one of the reasons why, even though they were 20 miles apart, they never fought. In other words, the French were always afraid we'll never be able to hold the channel against the British fleet. And the British were afraid if we invade France, we're going to be swallowed by the French army, which numbered at times a quarter of a million men. I mean, it's a huge army. The British army never became, even during the Seven Years' War, I think they never became, you know, larger than 65,000, around in that 60 to 65,000. Wow. I think that's their total armed forces. So they were in a situation where neither power had the ability really to overwhelm the other on their home ground. Hmm. You know, it's one of those things. The fighting in the King George's War, which and the War of the Austrian Succession, was pretty intense, and it was the last time that a British king actually led troops into battle. George II at the Battle of Dettingen, I want to say that's in 1743, but I may be getting the year wrong, the date wrong. Yeah, 17. I think that's when it is, 1743. He actually led the British forces into battle, which was
1: a victory. Where was this, Brendan? Where is
0: Dettingen? It's in Germany.
1: Okay.
0: It's in Germany. Of course, he was also the Elector of Hanover, the leader of the Hanover.
1: He was also German.
0: He was born in Germany. And against a French army, largely French army, even saying that, like, which group was an army, but he did, he was victorious. And the colonists, incidentally, were great admirers of George II. And that battle is often brought up in their writings, that you risked yourself when you didn't have to, didn't have to risk yourself. You fought to protect us from the French. That's how they conceptualized it. Mm-hmm. But this is all the sort of background in this, and the fighting, incidentally, in King George's War, I mean, there's fighting in North America, there's fighting in Europe, there's fighting in the Caribbean, there's fighting in off the coast of Africa, there's fighting in India. There, I mean, it's just it's a global, you know, you can see the global buildup. But I do want to say that it was a prelude, in a sense, King George's War, a series of wars it was, to what was to come in this war that we call the Seven Years' War, because the scale of it is just on another magnitude, and it becomes a true global war, and it's the first true global war in many respects. You know what I mean? It's the first.
1: You know, I started to blame these 18th century guys for not being able to come up with good names for wars. It's like the War of the X Succession and the King George. But then I thought, no, they're better than we are. 20th century is like World War One.
0: Yeah, right.
1: World War II. I mean, that's not very interesting names.
0: Right. The Seven Years' War, in some respects, is more, as much a global war as World War I was. World War II is, a global, they're fighting all over them. But World War I is largely in Northern Europe, but also in the Ottoman Empire, East Africa, you know, and then there's some fighting in Asia involving the Japanese, you know. So, but World War II, of course, is a global war. This was also a global war on the same scale. Mm-hmm. The immediate background to this outbreak of fighting, King George's War ends in 1748, but the immediate background to the fighting that we call the Seven Years' War between the English and the French was, of course, complex, and it was tied to these past wars. Really, that war that begins in 1690 is one war that doesn't end until Napoleon is broken.
1: Yeah.
0: Which is how I teach it to my students.
1: Mm-hmm.
0: But it was this war that re-erupts. The scale is this. They are struggling for control of Germany, especially northern, central and northern Germany, over who control it. At that time, what we call Germany was essentially over 300 different political units, political entities.
1: Yep. Some big, some small, some powerful, some weak. Yeah.
0: Exactly. The most important of them was Prussia, by far, in northern Germany. Prussia was the most important in southern Germany, or the southern German speakers, Austria is the most important. So, I mean, we think of Austria as like the sound of music, you know, the Alps, but it was a warlike power throughout until the end of World War One. And the war for, over control of Germany, control of the trade of the Spanish Empire, control of all the trade with the East Indies, which became a key source of money, India, but also indirectly was also a source of money from the Dutch possessions further east, nutmeg, coffee, the things of the Dutch, right?
1: Well, can you say that the weakness of the weakening of the Dutch, the Spaniards, and the Portuguese created a vacuum into which the French and the English poured? I mean, is that part of the
0: yes.
1: story?
0: Okay. Yes. The weakening of the Spanish, the Habsburgs and the Spanish Empire abroad, away mm-hmm. from Iberia, the weakening of Portugal as a major maritime power, and the sort of gradual decline of the Dutch as a military, they were still a economic power, but as a military power, was creating a power vacuum which the British and the French were trying to fill. Mm-hmm. And of course, they also did this in relationship to local powers in the areas where they were active. So mm-hmm. there's different dynamics in the different areas. They were also, so they were controlling, struggling for the control of the trade to the East, the Dutch East Indies, and they were struggling for control of India, and they were struggling for control of the entire interior of North America between the Appalachian Mountains and the Mississippi River.
1: Wow.
0: So the stakes couldn't have been bigger. Mm, I mean, literally. The stakes that impact even then tens of millions of people. The war began in 1754 in the interior of what were called the Virginia Claims. It's actually in the area near Pittsburgh. When a young militia officer sent by the governor of Virginia and the Virginia Company, which is a landholding company, George Washington, went into the interior with a small company of Virginians into what was called the Ohio Country, intent on protecting interests of the Ohio Company, their land claims, basically, these Virginians, their land claims in the interior of North America. They sent him in there because they had heard stories that the French were trying to set up a presence there, which the French had always been active in that interior, but they were trying to set up more permanent forts and stuff. So Washington intended to hold a small blockhouse, and he went in there. In the process, part of this, he witnessed his Native American allies massacre several Frenchmen who they didn't like, who they thought talked to them disrespectfully. They killed them. And while he watched, eventually his force was expelled from the interior of North America. But that moment of conflict, that which was really a relatively small thing, it was about the land claims of a private company, admittedly, that was had, you know, strong connections in Virginia politics. That was the ignition point that sort of set off this war.
1: Brendan, those land claims, I'm guessing, involved mainly trade and fur trapping and stuff, right? Is that what they were doing?
0: The French were fur trappers, mm-hmm. and they were traders, and they were very intertwined with the Native Americans of the interior mm-hmm. for a variety of reasons, which I think I'll talk about in the next episode more. But they were intermarried more with the Native American tribes. They spoke their languages more. They had better linguistic command. They also, the Catholic religion was viewed very favorably by some Native Americans. So that was part of it. The Virginians wanted that land. They were
1: going to farm it. They wanted to.
0: They were going to settle it. You know, they were going to settle it one way or the other. They wanted that interior land. The colony's population was growing fast. The population of the British colonies in North America was doubling every 20 years.
1: Wow.
0: So they were looking at that interior land. Of course, the Native Americans were aware that they were looking at them that way. And it's
1: and
0: one of the reasons.
1: If the French are more interested in fur trapping and stuff, they would be a much more likely ally than these English who want to come in here and settle the place and cut down our trees and start growing tobacco.
0: This is exactly what the Native American groups thought. And some of those groups, quite frankly, were groups that had been expelled from the eastern slope of the Appalachians, by British or, you know, English mm-hmm. British colonists. So they were very wary and were much more likely to be allied with the French, who spoke their languages, mm-hmm. were intermarried with them, and who were not going to try to take away their land. They were pro-French. In terms of the European theater, what happens is a system of alliances immediately begins to emerge in this period between 54 and the formal outbreak of war in 1756. France, later joined by Russia and Austria, and then later, much later, by Spain, were aligned against Britain, Portugal, and Prussia. Yeah. And as you can see, Britain and Prussia were primarily Protestant powers. Portugal was a Catholic power. Right. So it goes to this religious question, even though

0: the war is portrayed to American colonists and to the British public as being against Catholic France. Mm-hmm. So there's that element. In terms of what they wanted, Austria and Prussia were basically at war over Silesia, which Silesia. Now part of Silesia, part of Germany and Poland. Russia wanted part of what is now Germany, and France wanted domination over Europe and to control many of the smaller German states in Western Germany. There was also a lot of dispute over who was going to control Central Europe. So they even, you know, sort of in the lands abutting Germany. Early in the war, Frederick, the person who becomes known as Frederick the Great, the ruler of Prussia, he launched a preemptive attack against Saxony. And the Saxons were Germans, you know. They overran Saxony in 1756, and he defeated the Austrians at Prague in a battle in May of 1757. Over two-thirds of the Prussian army, though, was then destroyed in Bohemia in the Battle of Kolin on June 18, 1757. I noted this when I was thinking about this, and I looked this because I had read this once before, and I looked it up today. Prussia probably lost between 180 and 200,000 men in this fighting, in this war.
1: Wow.
0: Yeah.
1: That could go some ways to explaining how long it took to unify Germany in the 19th century. You take losses like that.
0: Right. That's wow. Part of it. Prussia expanded throughout this series of wars into the 17, you know, throughout this period, it became a bigger power, but they were taking unbelievable manpower losses.
1: Wow.
0: And so Frederick the Great, who really is a kind of figure, you know, it's a hard figure. He basically was fighting for control of Central Europe against the Austrians. As the war turned against him in that battle at Kolin in June of 1757, the other forces, other powers see that Prussia is weakening and they sort of pounce on that. The Austrians are fighting him. Sweden, which we think about being tall, good-looking, using saunas and eating lutefisk, invade northern Germany. Of course, they've had interests in that area since the 17th century.
1: Formidable military force into the 18th century anyway. I mean,
0: right. You know, they were one of the major military innovators of the 17th century. The Russians also, the Empress of Russia, Empress Elizabeth, who I believe was a British princess, or German princess, I can't remember. I can't remember her background. She detested Frederick the Great and wanted to destroy Prussia. So they're involved in that fighting. And what happens in all this, Frederick the Great eventually counterattacks them all. He frees Hanover, which was the hereditary home of the British kings, from the French, who also invade Western Germany. And in that fighting, which is the most important thing to keep in mind, the British realize keeping Prussia in the war is critical to them. So they start flooding Prussia with gold and helping them hire mercenaries to keep them fighting. We're coming up on our second break. We'll be right back with the historians.
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1: All right, we're back. We're The Historians. We're talking about the Seven Years' War, and Frederick the Great is running rampant across Northern Europe. But before we get back to that, Brendan, we have to welcome back, amazingly enough, one of our previous historical sponsors, very relevant, East German Health and Performance.
0: Thank goodness they're back!
1: They're back. Now, Brendan, you were once an avid cyclist. Have you ever thought about how you could return to cycling and improve your performance on that Italian titanium bike you used to love so much? Go ahead.
0: I have, and I've begun riding on the Peloton.
1: Ah, that's Peloton, really. Okay, well, we'll have to talk about that. But I think even on the Peloton, East German Health and Performance could help you out. Because since 1949, East German Health and Performance has been helping aspiring athletes break down the iron curtain between everyday sports and world-class performance. Specializing in training regimens, extended stay performance

0: camps and a world of dietary supplements based on the best Eastern Bloc research and testing. 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Now, for more information, please send your return address on a plain brown postcard to East German Health and Performance, care of the Russian Embassy Berlin, Unter den Lindenstraße 63. Please mark the card Visa Request for Relative. And within 5 to 6 weeks, you will receive a visit by one of the East German Health and Performance representatives, whom you will know by the countersign Bist du ein Berliner? Are you a jelly donut? To which you will provide the countersign Trudeau. So join Lance Armstrong and countless 1970s Olympic medalists who all know that East German Health and Performance is the modern scientific way to make your athletic dreams come true. But wait just a second, Brendan, because we have an update. East German Health and Performance is reannouncing the launch of their new social media platform. Called, you know, new social media platforms are all the rage now. You're probably noticing that. It's all over the place.
1: Yes.
0: This one's called Chatter. Chatter, which they describe as an antidote to the disturbing amount of free speech one can still find in some obscure areas of the internet among several ham radio operators. East German Health and Performance assures everyone who joins Chatter that, quote, they will enjoy the chilling effect on speech that made the good old Eastern Bloc such a joy for all authoritarians, close quote. And unlike Twitter, Facebook, and YouTube, which can only threaten to silence or deplatform individuals who violate their notion of approved speech, Chatter still has access to some very effective, let's say, direct methods of silencing dissent. Find out more by texting WEF, I don't know what that means, to 1917-1935 or 2022.
1: East German Health and Performance, bottoms up.
0: And it's just good to see that East Germany is still out there as a force in the health world, if not in the political world.
1: That what do you mean? Angela Merkel was just prime minister of Germany for.
0: I'm thinking of it more in the, you know, when we were kids, the East Germans were always a major factor in the Olympics, you know, because they were dominant in certain sports, and it was a little difficult to figure out why that was. But
1: yeah, and they were all unusually large and muscular on a level. Yeah, yes, exactly.
0: Right. So there you go. Special potatoes in East Germany.
1: Exactly. The war itself, as I said, in Europe, it just became a bloody struggle for control of Germany, Northern Germany, Central Europe. And the losses were horrendous on all sides. But while this was going on, war had broken out in India between the British East India Company and the French, what was known Company des Indies, so basically what historians call the French East India Company, effectively. Okay. But there is a French name to this. Although they were both, you know, in commercial companies, investment companies, they both were intertwined with the state. In fact, the French company had been nationalized, I think, in 1720. And they were allied with local Indian princes. The two companies had been able to get footholds in India because, on the one hand, as you note, the Iberian powers had become weaker. The Dutch had become weaker at the beginning of the 18th century, but also because the Grand Mogul of India died in 1707 and set off a struggle over succession that weakened the Indian princes. So these guys were able to get in.
0: Brendan, did these companies have their own military forces, or were they relying on the national forces?
1: They had small military forces from their homelands attached. Wow. Them, and then also had local alliances with various Indian princes. So you had both, mm-hmm. both factors in play. Wow. And in fact, there had been fighting there in this sort of round of fighting in India since 1746. So it had sort of predated all the fighting in North America. And in some ways, you could say it started the fighting. The war started the Seven Years' War overlaps with King George's War and sort of starts in 1746 when the French attacked Madras in India, which was under the control of somebody, you know, allied with the British. So
0: was the main thing they were trying to get in India cotton?
1: Not yet.
0: Okay.
1: And not yet. The growing of cotton in India is largely, from my understanding, a product of the 19th century. Ah. And it was much accelerated during the American Civil War when the cotton supply from the Southern, you know, the Confederacy was cut off to British and French mills. So you had an acceleration of cotton growing there and in Fiji and in Egypt. But what you have here is that they're struggling for control. It really starts, the fighting really erupts in 1751 and again in 1755 and 1756. The French were strong in the south of India, while the English were strong in Bengal and in the northeast. War came out when a new Indian prince came to the throne in Bengal, and he wanted the British. He wanted the British basically out. He was not pro-British, this prince, and he captured Calcutta and displaced the English. This leads to the famous incident, the Black Hole of Calcutta, which I don't know how much truth there is in it, but the claim was that many British soldiers were stuffed into a tiny room and, you know, many of them suffocated. Yeah, if you've read about that myth, I don't know how much of it is true. I don't know the accuracy of that account. But it was at this point in 1756 and 1757 that one of the great figures of this war, this great human drama of this war, appears, Robert Clive, who becomes the military leader of the British East India Company and the British forces in India. He's an extraordinary figure. I mean, his military ability and his sort of foresight. Clive came from a regionally prominent family in England. His father had been a member of parliament. He himself started as what was called a factor, which is basically a person who does business for the company. Mm-hmm. In many respects, he was just a clerk, you know, basically a clerk, you know, local clerk. He was reputed to be an alcoholic. He later became a drug addict, an opium addict.
0: Well, he had that going for him then.
1: Right. He became an opium addict, right? He began his rise to prominence in that fighting in 1751, which I mentioned before, when he besieged a city or town in eastern India called Arcot. The town had been, the British forces were trying to besiege the town, and then somebody backed off, and he was a civilian, but he said, if you appoint me an officer, I'll capture this town for you, you know, to the British, and the British East India Company and the British military, and they made him basically nominally an officer.
0: The move. He's a clerk, he says, oh no, I can capture that town. Go ahead. And they're like, go ahead.
1: He then captured the town in 1751, and then it became under siege by a large Indian French force, besieged the town, but he held out, sort of like, it's almost like Rorke's Rift, you know, in South Africa in the 19th century. They held out against, there were like 200 of them and 5,000 of the French and Indian forces outside, but they managed to hold out, you know, behind the walls of the city.
0: It's one of those Rudyard Kipling moments.
1: Right, right, exactly. In the insane history of British imperialism. Yeah. Clive led a counterattack in 1757 that recaptured Calcutta. In February, at one point, he defeated an Indian French force that outnumbered his force 10-1. He displaced then that Indian prince, that Narob. He displaced him and, you know, put in someone who was pro-British. He armed his local allies. He hired mercenaries from among both Hindu and Muslim populations in India. He set the stage for the British Empire that emerges in India in the 19th century. At the Battle of Plassey in the summer of 1757, Clive and his force of 3,500 men defeated a French-led army, largely of Indian people, but also with a significant French component, that numbered between 60,000 and 70,000 with his 3,500 people.
0: Did they have some kind of advantage in terms of armaments, Brendan? Were they carrying like repeating rifles?
1: I tried to determine this. There's two things. Number one, he bribed some of those native princes who were fighting with the French to defect.
0: Okay.
1: Which, of course, as we know, is very common in ancient war. It's common in medieval warfare, common in ancient warfare. The other thing that he does, though, is I think from reading about this, and I made a sort of strong effort to try to understand how this could happen. Both sides were armed similarly, but I think he used artillery fire in a concentrated fashion. In other words, he massed his artillery, and then, you know, that gave him an advantage. He also spent time training these soldiers, both British and native Indian soldiers, from the various Indian principalities. He spent a lot of time training them in regard to fire discipline, not panicking, and that training held. In 1759, he eventually, in this fighting, the fighting is so chaotic in India that the Dutch try to intervene in India to try to get set up like Dutch trading posts there. And they bring troops from Malaysia. In other words, Malaysian people who they've armed, they have trading colonies in Malaysia. Wow. They bring them into India. It's that kind of

0: opium, which I mentioned earlier. And then in 1774, he apparently committed suicide by cutting his own throat with a blade.
1: Good heavens.
0: Some people have tried to argue, no, that was an accident because he was high on opium. But I think it's no accident.
1: You know
0: if
1: what?
0: I'm just going to say
1: I have my doubts about that story. Yeah. That sounds a little bit like one of those. He committed suicide in the cell when no one was watching with sheets. Yeah, I don't know.
0: Right.
1: I cut his own throat. I mean, really?
0: Right.
1: I've ever heard that before.
0: But it had become by then, as you can see, a world war. This is a quote from the governor of Massachusetts at that time, Thomas Pell Mall. He says, "The times in to the Massachusetts Assembly, he says, the times in which we meet, are which I meet with you, are critical and perilous. There requires much good wisdom to advise and much true spirit to actuate what is determined. The war is no longer about a boundary, but whether the French shall wrest from the British hands the power of trade, whether they shall drive us out of this continent." That was the scale that they were fighting on. And with that sort of sense that they're involved in a global war, it really does become a kind of crisis situation in which the British realize we're fighting for our lives. We're coming up on our final break. We'll be right back. We're the historians.
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1: 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Man, the Seven Years' War is going on all over the place.
0: It really
1: India,
0: was.
1: North America, good heavens.
0: India, North America, involving Native Americans, involves, there's fighting on the coast of Africa, there's fighting in Dutch Indonesia, it's Malay troops are fighting in India. I mean, one of the things I would say about India, and I hope our listeners won't be disturbed by the fact that I didn't go more deeply into Indian history. It's so complex with the different moguls, the different with the different cultures involved, the different religious beliefs, the different languages. There's over 100 different languages on the Indian subcontinent. It's just extraordinarily complicated, and thus we can only speak about it in the most general terms. And in a radio show like this, at this moment, go ahead.
1: No. I'm just thinking that it's amazing how much modern geography and modern maps have caused people to simplify the way they look at countries. Very few countries have one culture, one language, one identity. That's just not true.
0: We were talking about Ethiopia in earlier episodes, and there's over 50 different ethnic and linguistic groups within Ethiopia. It's just incredibly complex, and we tend to reduce it. Mm-hmm. But I did want to say that, and I also want to say that this struggle begins to turn when the leadership of Britain falls into the hand of Pitt, the man known as William Pitt, Pitt the Elder. Mm-hmm. He becomes effectively the prime minister in 1757 after much infighting in the British political order. And He became the head of government, and he decides on a two-pronged strategy at that point in 1757. Number one, we're going to keep the Prussians in the war no matter what we have to do. And we're going to flood money into Prussia, and we're going to help them hire mercenaries, whatever we need to do, because as long as these other powers are trying to fight with Prussia, they can't think about Great Britain in the same way of attacking Britain or attacking our interests or our allies. So Prussia, we're going to keep them in the war. And they know they're bleeding Prussia dry doing this, but Pitt's like, yeah, it's a good idea. Keep the Prussians fighting. Number two, Pitt says to those around him, our strength is our navy, and our ability to move is our strength. And we're going to try to strip France of every external colony it has in its empire in order to weaken it, whether it be

0: North America, in India, wherever they are in, on the coast of Africa, they had trading posts. We're going to strip them away from them. It's a, against this backdrop of a global war and new leadership in the British government headed by Pitt with that strategy that the great struggle for control of North America comes into full bloom and into full vision. And we're going to talk about that in our next episode.
1: All right.
0: But right now we're turning to our continuing feature, This Week in Historical News.
1: This Week in Historical News. And I'm going to bet that some people have left us, that we have some obituaries to discuss.
0: Yes, we do. We have two. Only two. Ivan Reitman,
1: the
0: producer who created Animal House and Ghostbusters,
1: yeah.
0: He has passed away.
1: Wow.
0: And to me, that is a major cultural loss.
1: Yeah,
0: I mean, particularly Ghostbusters. I mean, it's so insane, but it is a funny movie. And, you know, that's number one. Number two, P.J. O'Rourke, the columnist slash humorist slash observer. He has passed away. So you have two of the major sort of cultural icons in a certain respect passing away in our time frame.
1: Yeah, P.J. O'Rourke wasn't that old, was he? In his 70s?
0: No, maybe? He was like in his early 70s, maybe. Yeah. He died before his time a little bit. I don't think he was a gentle liver on himself, so to speak.
1: Yeah. You know what, though? I hadn't seen much by him in the last few years. I don't know if he wasn't well or if I just don't read the right publications. But I used to read him way back when.
0: Of course, we've had a war breakout since we've been away.
1: No.
0: And I don't think there's any getting away from the war. But there's war, of course, raging in Ukraine. And it goes deeply into the, you know, issues of the history of Eastern Europe, the histories of the Russian Empire, the Austro-Hungarian Empire, the histories of the Ukrainian people, the Ruthenian-speaking people, the history of Poland. I mean, there's just different issues. It's so complex. But it has a very whatever your views on it, has a tragic and, you know, terrible quality to it.
1: Of course, Brendan and I couldn't agree more, but in all seriousness, but I have to say the shallowness with which this is treated, the lack of any historical perspective, whatever. I just mean historical perspective, let's say, over the last 8 years. It's remarkable to me.
0: I just think that there's just a general, in terms of our understanding of what goes on in different parts of the world, and this without taking, and of course, you know, I see it as being, you know, horrible. I mean, I do. I'm, you know, and I personally, I'm very sympathetic to the Ukrainians, but however people view it.
1: Everybody's sympathetic. I don't want to see a country get invaded and killed, but also it ought to be discussed in some kind of a manner that tries to understand what got us here.
0: What I really feel is, the thing I feel most strongly, though, is, the thing that to me it creates an issue is it's the general lack of knowledge by Americans of different parts of the world. And that reflects on our education system. As a history professor for the last 30 years, I'll say it reflects on us. We don't have that level of knowledge of the world, of different cultures, different societies, what's going on in those places. We have neither the knowledge of current, you know, events nor the deep history that helps us understand what's going on, however you view it. As I said,
1: Brendan, our so-called experts don't have it. The idea that experts are running the relevant bureaus, etc., is just ludicrous.
0: I know, and it is concerning. Again, as someone who's very, you know, if you want to say pro, you're sympathetic to the Ukrainians, pro Ukrainian, which I am very much so. It is concerning that when you watch any kind of news program on it, there's no effort at any kind of, even to inform people, like, this is who the Ukrainian people are. I haven't heard one news commenter say that.
1: They are suppressing information that would actually inform people. That information is being suppressed on social media platforms.
0: I mean, it's just where it's at. And of course, the outpouring, we can't even, a lot of people in America probably can't find Ukraine on a map, which is,
1: People, the 90% of people. I bet it's 97%.
0: I mean, and they can't, you know, that's troubling. You have to be able to understand the place and to be, you know, and of course we have this problem with all kinds of events around the world. We don't have enough information in our society. We're not giving people the education to look at these things.
1: Brendan, I gave a talk this morning virtually in England on the relationship between Sparta and Athens.
0: Right.
1: And I ended it with—
0: to the House of Lords, I might add.
1: That's right. But I ended
0: it— and I could not attend because I was dropping my child at school.
1: Oh, that's too bad. But I ended it with the reminder that one thing Greek history teaches us in Greek culture is if you go into wars looking for good guys and bad guys, you're going to start making wrong decisions. There's almost no such thing as good guys and bad guys in war. That's what Homer teaches us. It's what Thucydides teaches us. It's what any sophisticated analysis of war will teach us. But the problem is World War II, because once World War II happened and you had Nazis, then people start looking for Nazis in any war. So they can name them as the bad guys, and the people fighting the Nazis are the good guys. That is not a sophisticated way to look at warfare. It's not a fair way to look at it.
0: The outshocks, if you will, of the war, of course, are vast and they're global. They are. And one of the things that's happened is in French politics, Macron, who was really looking like he was going to be seriously challenged from the right because of his diplomatic efforts to try to stop the war, which he did. And he made a very strong effort, I think, trying to talk to the Russians, to talk to Putin. He is now surged in the French polls because they see him as a statesman who has these abilities. So the candidates of the
1: far
0: right
1: are pathetic. That is absolutely pathetic. Seeing Macron as a giant of international policy is ludicrous. Shame on you, French people.
0: Well, in any event, I'm reporting the news.
1: That's okay. I'm reacting to it.
0: You're reacting to the news. Yeah. Now, of course, in China, they're looking at this for a variety of different ways. And as some commentators have noted, I think they're looking at the whole situation with a pretty cold eye. How does it help them?
1: Oh, really? What a shock.
0: Yes, I know.
1: Who is surprised by this? By the abstention of the Chinese in the UN Security Council? Was anybody surprised by that?
0: There, of course, have been in recent, as we've talked about on the show, in recent years, they've been a closer ally with the Russians, or purported to be. And their support is crucial to the Russians in this struggle. Given where it's going, what's happening is clear that China is now clearly the superior partner in that relationship. And there's there's no doubt about it. And I think that as this is a piece from the, I believe this is from Reuters, it says Beijing weighs how far to go in backing Putin on Ukraine. And so they're very sort of, there's a lot of ambiguity. Apparently there's a lot of debate there's a lot of debate in the Chinese hierarchy about what to do, who to support and why.
1: Just remind me, Brendan, is there a piece of territory out there that the Chinese Communist Party might be interested in launching an attack on it, reabsorbing it into their...
0: On the premise that the
1: Great
0: people
1: China.
0: There speak the same language, and have historical,
1: like
0: yes.
1: Hmm.
0: Yes.
1: Sure,
0: and of course, that's part of their equation. That's a big part of it.
1: Of course it is.
0: Of course, I think they're looking at what's happening to the Russian army right now and thinking it's going to be hard if you know, in other words, to try to do that by force, and that they would rather not do it by force, but they want it to happen. So that becomes a kind of conflict within Chinese leadership about which direction to go. I mean, I have friends in China, and several of them have said to me that at times they thought President Xi was determined to, you know, reabsorb Taiwan if by force necessary, but I don't know if that's still the case. I mean, I think they're looking at this and looking at the problems the Russians are having in Ukraine from a strictly military standpoint, you know, without any other issues, and they're thinking we could have these same problems in Taiwan. It's entirely possible that they're thinking like that.
1: Maybe they're just looking at the situation and thinking, is it bad for us if the Russian military starts to lose some assets? Is that bad?
0: No, and I think that they're also looking at the Russian exclusion from the global financial system and thinking that makes them dependent on us and makes them a vassal state financially in a certain way. There's a lot of talk about Russia defaulting its sovereign debt. And so, I mean, there's all kinds of issues there. There was an excellent interview on the February 20th in the Financial Times with the Prime Minister of Estonia, Lee Restoran, her name is. And it really is interesting because what you get from her perspective is how do Eastern Europeans view what's going on around them. In other words, people who are in Eastern Europe as opposed to either in Ukraine or Russia, how do they view where they, what's going on right now? And this was right before the outbreak of fighting. And so it is an interesting interview.

0: and it's worth reading, and however you want to see it. I mean, she has very strong feelings about, you know, she's definitely, she said, look, Estonians, Latvians, Lithuanians are terrified of Russia. They're afraid of Russia.
1: Well, they have reason to be.
0: They have reason to be historically, right. And that goes again to that issue of we don't have enough historical depth to what we're doing. There's a number of things I can speak about here, including I wanted to get to a fascinating animal update, but we only have 1 minute. So I want to mention before we leave two of the greatest people in England. Number one, we're up to the 70th anniversary of the reign of Queen Elizabeth. I don't know if you were aware of that, 70 year platinum yes. jubilee. Mm-hmm. And the other, Robin Lane Fox. Robin Lane Fox.
1: It's good. I want to ask you to rank those two.
0: Fascinating piece in the February 20th Financial Times about the garden diary of Charles Darwin's father. Only Robin Lane Fox. It's a fascinating piece. Again, it's another masterpiece from Robin Lane Fox, taking something and examining, this is the garden that Charles Darwin grew up in.
1: Wow.
0: And the different plantings and how it worked. It's just brilliant. It's just another great piece. But we're going to have to stop there because we're up on time. I wanted to go more deeply into those two things. I cannot rank two such august Britons. How could I rank them? We are up on time. We will be back with the continuation of our story of the Seven Years' War. We're the historians.

0: Jay Sammons. I'm here with my friend and longtime colleague, Professor Brendan McConville, and we're the Historians.
1: Coming to you from the banks of the Charles River with all new episodes, Saturday mornings from 8 to 9.
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0: This is the James Golden Show with James Golden, a.k.a. Bo Snerdly.
1: The allies are launching is already more bitter. All you got to do is look at the odds. You're already watching on TV, started today. You know, they think that you want to use my whole name against me. Mike, listen, man, if you can't say the name, it's Abdurrahman. Keep the name out your damn mouth. Yeah. I'd be happy to give you lessons. But they understand that the only way that they think they can win is to drag us into the mud, to believe the worst about each other.
2: What I mean is that hurt people hurt people. Then maybe if we're serious about ending the hurt, we should stop hurting people.
3: That, of course, the Democrat nominee to take the Michigan Senate seat, Abdulrahman Al-Sayed. If you can't pronounce his name right, keep it out of your damn mouth, he says. Welcome, my friends, to the Saturday Morning Extravaganza. I am Bo Snerdly, James Golden. If you want to be on the program with us this morning, 800-848-9222 is how you reach us. Let me tell you what is coming up on the show today, what we have planned. Very shortly, we're going to be speaking with John Catsimatidis. He and his wife, Margot, of course, founded the Red Apple Audio Networks, which you are listening to now. And I am so looking forward to catching up with John. It's been a long time. John has a new feature out, and it's being heard quite widely. It's called Cat's Corner. And I heard one, and I said, we have to play this. We have to play this on Saturday, because I'm looking forward to chatting with John Catsimatidis. So we have that coming up. At 8:30, about an hour and a half from now, we have scheduled to talk with Dr. Peter Miklos again. Now, we had a conversation on Anthony Fauci. Today, I want to continue that conversation. A lot has happened. And I also want to talk about Robert F. Kennedy Jr. and his interview with Dana Bash with Dr. Peter Miklos, who is America's doctor. We are going to hear today from a voice we haven't heard from in a little while on this show. That is America's most caffeinated mom, Rhonda Schrock, will be joining us. Princess Diana is out on vacation enjoying the serenity of her palatial provinces. No doubt traveling around America. She has vast holdings, of course, being royalty. So she has to visit them, you know, just like Queen Mum did and Queen Elizabeth did for years. They take off a few weeks in the summer and go around to the provinces and let the subjects see them. So Princess Diana's doing that. And in the meantime, let us start this morning, ladies and gentlemen, with something that we played yesterday. And I want to preface this by noting a few things. I worked, as many of you know, for 30 years with America's amazing broadcaster, the GOAT, Rush Limbaugh. During that 30-year period, there were so many instances where Rush would say something that was taken out of context by the left, and you had the entire media establishment, mainstream media, jumping on board to report it without making sure it was corrected. You had supposedly scandal over some of these remarks. One of the big ones was this, some remarks you made about Sandra Fluck, who was testifying in Congress on the need to have government. She was a student at the time, a graduate student. The need to have government paid for birth control. And that led into a huge scandal. Harry Reid tried. The scandals were numerous. Every year there was something else. They took remarks that Rush said about an actor and who was disabled and claimed that he was mocking him. That went out of control. There were so many. And I find it odd today that you have people that are actually saying things in context, and the Democrats, the entire Democrat media establishment, is doing their best to ignore it. The Democrats not only will not disavow it, but they continue to stand by it. Who am I talking about? I'm talking about Hassan Piker. Hassan Piker is a podcaster. He has quite an audience, but you have people that regularly associate themselves with him from the Democrats. Alexandria Ocasio-Cortez is one. Bernie Sanders is another. Chuck Schumer has failed to disavow him, the head of the Democrat minority leader in the United States Senate, and of course, senator from New York State. Ro Khanna has been on his show. Ro Khanna has been asked if he wants to disavow this guy. Ro Khanna makes excuses. Bernie Sanders makes excuses for him. Hassan Piker is one of the key supporters of Abdulrahman al-Sayed. If you can't say his name properly, keep it out of your damn mouth. By the way, that's not his full name. His full name is Abdulrahman Muhammad al-Sayed, which, fine with me, that's his name. Okay, I'm good. I'm cool with that. But he is a key supporter of Abdulrahman Muhammad al-Sayed. And I want you to listen to some of the things that Mr. Piker has said. We have a compilation to begin this morning. We're going to start with something that I played a few times yesterday. That's Cut 35, Rod. And then we're going to go from there to some of the newer cuts. But I want especially those of you

0: who are black, who are African American. And as I explained yesterday, we've been through a number of changes. When I was a child growing up in the United States of America, people my complexion were called Negroes. Then after that, it went to black, and then it went to I'm black and I'm proud, and then it went to I'm Afro-American, then it went to back to black, I think, and then African-American, and then black interchanged with African-American, then people of color. It's a lot to keep up with. But anyway, Hassan Piker had something to say about black people in politics, in the Democrat Party. And this is, so if you happen to be an African-American, if you happen to know an African-American, you might want to alert them, or a black person, however they define themselves, you might want to alert them to this is what the new Democrat Party thinks of them. The DSA wing of the party, the progressive, the socialist wing of the party. This is what they think about black folks.
1: I don't give a f- what black people care about. Oh, black people care about this, black people care about that. Like, shut the f- up. That's not how politics works. Oh, well, Hassan, how dare you? Like it or not, black people care about this issue. It's like, it's such a fucking stupid stance.
2: Any other black folk want to engage in radical activist language in this fucking chat? Suck.
1: Yes, dude. It's because I'm racist. That's why. It's because I'm racist, dude. Go back to a better time when lynchings were happening. This is what I like as a black man. Are you always doing too much with black people? Leave them alone. I want to go back to lynching. Like, I get it, but relax. Man, shut the f*** up, okay? God damn. You got me, okay? You got me, because I'm a racist person.
0: So, black people, shut the F up. Let's go back to a better time when black people were being lynched. I mean, he said, you heard the words. They can suck my his male appendage. We had to bleep that out, the whole thing. This is what the new progressive Democrats, and this is the man that Democrats like Ro Khanna, like Alexandria Ocasio-Cortez, like Bernie Sanders, like the progressives, refuse to disavow. And he is a huge supporter of the candidacy of Abdulrahman Muhammad El-Sayed in Michigan. If you can't say his name right, keep it out of your damn mouth. Let us continue. Cut three. You've heard what they think about black people. Now let's talk to Hassan. Let's hear what Hassan Piker has to say about Jewish people. Cut three.
3: Remember 9/11. Shut up. Go back to Auschwitz. Remember 9/11. You know?
0: Go back to Auschwitz. Go back to the notorious concentration camp where Jewish people were mass murdered in one of the worst genocides that the world has ever, that humanity has ever witnessed. Play that cut one more time.
3: Remember 9/11. Shut up. Go back to Auschwitz. Remember 9/11.
0: Let's you move know? On. Cut four. Immigration. This speaks for itself.
4: We're going to keep bringing in immigrants in this country on purpose, just so they can f*** your sister, and then maybe even your daughter. We're going to destroy the white race, bitch. That's what we're here to do.
0: We're going to keep bringing immigrants into America so that they can F your daughter, you know, and et cetera. Maybe we want to destroy the white race. This is Hassan Piker. Let's continue. Cut five. Hassan Piker, this was on a roundtable with several other of these young progressives.
5: Here, let's talk about our favorite flags.
1: Oh, like overall, what my favorite flag?
6: Yeah.
1: Hezbollah. Hassan. Look it up.
5: Oh.
1: I'm not even kidding. It's actually a dope flag.
6: I don't know flags.
3: It's this is a.
5: You know what? I'm gonna be brave. What? My favorite flag.
3: It's got an AK on it and a hand holding it up.
6: Wow,
5: son.
3: Or
6: we might have to cut this.
3: We're behind the paywall. It's fine.
0: My favorite flag, Hezbollah. The Hezbollah flag. This is who Democrats support. Before we go to a break, we're going to just do one more. Cut 7, Hassan Piker. This is short, but it's to the point.
7: I don't have any sort of patriotism in my heart for any. Yeah, for America, but just in general. I'm not like a very, you know, I care about.
0: I don't have any patriotism in my heart, not for America, not for any country, but not for America. This is who the Democrat Party is becoming. James Golden Snerdly. At least we lead off with some beauty this morning. Thank you, Rod. The stylistics, of course, this one. Co-written by the great Tom Bell and produced by Tom Bell. One of the big hits for the stylistics. It is the birthday today of Arian Love, who's one of the singers with the stylistics. This from 1974, one of their biggest hits ever. James Golden.
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0: 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Coming up. Your telephone calls will be part of the mix. Coming up on the program, John Katsimatidis will be with us. Coming up on the program, America's Doctor, Dr. Peter Michaelis, will be with us. Coming up on today's program, a voice that we have missed. America's small caffeinated mom. Rhonda Shark will join us later on in the as the program unfolds. 800-848-9222, your Saturday morning vibe. James Golden, Bo Snerdly with you. Keep it right here with us for the entire show. You're not going to want to miss a minute.

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0: James Golden Show. 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With James Golden, a.k.a. Bo Snerdly.
12: All right, you have heard, ladies and gentlemen, what Hassan Piker, one of the strong advocates for the Senate candidate in Michigan, Abdulrahman Muhammad El-Sayed, if you can't pronounce my name properly, keep it out your damn mouth. One of his strong supporters, you've heard what he's had to say about black people, you've heard what he's had to say about Jews, go back to Auschwitz, you've heard what his favorite flag is, Hezbollah. Let's listen to what he says about landlords. This is, I think, quite instructive. Cut six. Here is more of Hassan Piker.
13: Poor people that they can afford housing in Berkeley? I don't know how that works.
14: Well, my understanding is that the property owners who have properties there choose just not to rent it at all.
13: Yeah, kill them. Kill those motherfuckers. Murder those motherfuckers. Let the streets soak in their red capitalist bloods, dude.
12: There are landlords who, because of regulations, find that they would be losing money if they rented their pub. The same thing happens in New York. The same thing happens all over where there's rent control. And what Hassan Piker's answer, you heard him, kill those MFers. Let their red capitalist blood run in the street. That is his response. Kill them. Kill those MFers. This is who Democrats refuse to disavow. We're going to take a few very quick phone calls. We have such a busy show today. I want to get as many people in as possible. By the way, Todd Blanche was confirmed. He is now the Attorney General. The Senate is in disarray, ladies and gentlemen. Mike Lee, and we'll get to that, and others are saying we're not going on recess till we're going to try to get this SAVE Act passed. We've got a lot of stuff going there. Viviana is calling in from Brooklyn, New York. Good morning, Viviana. How are you?
11: Good morning, Bo. I'm telling you, fire is on the table. I call because I'm listening to all of the rhetoric, not only from Hassan Piker, you really educated me on that, but everything that Saeed, and I'm not going to call his whole name. Too bad. He don't like it. Forget him. Anyway, that Al Saeed seems to be a thug. He is worse and more dangerous than Mandami, because he is already saying, we're going to get up in your face. And then after I'm hearing what what Piker is saying, I said, whoa, he's getting a gangster crowd ready to hurt us. So the people of Michigan, please.

0: wake up and denounce this man so badly that you make him have 10%.
1: Wow. I don't know what it's going to look like in Michigan. Mike Rogers is a formidable candidate, so we shall see what that election turns out to be. Regardless of the election, for Democrats to continue to not only support El Saeed, but Hassan Piker, they refuse. And this and the mainstream media refuse to cover what you just heard here. And every American should hear it. John Katzmatidis will be with us when we're back. If you're on hold, stay on hold. I'll see if John wants to take a few calls with everybody, too. So, whatever you do, keep it right here. Saturday morning extravaganza. Your Saturday morning vibe. We are so glad, ladies and gentlemen, that you are part of this experience with us. 800-848-9222 is how you reach us.
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3: Thinking about heading to Hollywood and becoming a star? It doesn't always pay. People are like Andrew Keegan from 10 Things I Hate About You, Party of Five, and Seventh Heaven. They're that guy you recognize with a name you don't know. He says residuals are not what you'd think.
4: I'll get different shows, obviously, but I'll get 1 cent checks. In the back log of it, it'll say which project. I probably didn't even look at which project it was because, of course, 1 cent, it's not worth my time.
3: Or Jennifer Ted Mori from 90210, who recently revealed a stack of residual checks from a show she was in 2004.
5: I got my Ned's residual checks. 2 cents. 63 cents. Now, I get it. It's been a long time. I'm surprised that I'm getting anything. But it cost you 75 cents to send this envelope.
3: Mandy Moore revealed an 81-cent residual check from This Is Us. Crime doesn't pay, but neither does Hollywood. Cooper Lawrence, Entertainment News, Worldwide News Network, New York.
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The James Golden Show. It's politics, but theater of the mind with James Golden, a.k.a. Bose Nerdly.

0: American singer, songwriter, record producer Lamont Dozier. Oh, man. Lamont Herbert Dozier died. He was part of the Holland Dozier Holland production crew at Motown. Now, who Holland Dozier and Holland? Well, we are going to intersperse some of their songs. We cannot play them all. We could play them all, and it would be like a four-hour music show. Some of the biggest hits you, many of you, grew up with, from Martha Reeves, the Vandellas, the Supremes, the Four Tops, Freda Payne, the Isley Brothers, and more. One of the most successful songwriting and production teams in history. Remembering Lamont Dozier. And we're going to be remembering him all day long and the beauty of Motown on the Saturday Morning Extravaganza. Right now, ladies and gentlemen, listen to this.
1: And now, it's time for the Cat's Corner.
2: I have tears in my eyes. America is crumbling. We have outdated highways. Great highways like we built in the past are not happening. High-speed rail? My daughter called me from China. She was going 250 miles an hour. What do we have in America? High-speed rail? Hasn't happened. Airports? We have second-rate airports compared to other countries. Promises, promises from politicians that we're going to fix the roads, fix the airports, etc., etc. Then, we also need to balance. When we have a budget in one of those blue states for $100 billion, we don't want it to cost $200 billion. We need to stop debating, and we have to start building. President Trump has said $19 trillion in new factories and businesses are coming to America over the next few years. Well, they need roads. They need airports. It should not be a controversial issue. It should be an American issue. Let's make America great again. This is John Catsimatidis with the Cat's Corner.
0: And the Cat's Corner is right here, right now. John Catsimatidis is with us. Good morning, John. How are you?
3: Well, good morning. And the sun is shining, which is great for a Saturday morning.
0: I love it. John, I heard your Cat's Corner. It blew my mind. I said, I've got to play this. And so now, even better, we have you on with us. John, let's start with some of the things you said. The airports, the roads, and high-speed rail. I happen to be, despite being a conservative, a proponent of high-speed rail. We have been talking about high-speed rail for decades. Obama, I remember when President Obama went to China, came back gushing about how they were making advances with high-speed rail and we were lagging behind. The distance is even further. John, why can't we have and then look what California did. All this, the billions and billions and billions spent, not one high-speed train and not one completed line. Why can't we have high-speed rail in America? Why don't we have it?
3: Well, the truth is, I don't think anybody really knows. The fact is that it's good to talk to people about it. It's similar to what they're doing now. Free buses and free trains and free food and free this and free that. The American people, our listeners, should realize that half this stuff is just talk. And it's very, very sad. I love to take when I go from New York to Washington, D.C., I love to take the train because I go from downtown to downtown instead of going to the airport, have to go to the airport, wait for the airplane, do this, do that. And it takes just about the same amount of time to go to Washington by train than it does to by plane. And I did get a phone call from my daughter. She was in China visiting. And she was going 200. She says, Dad, I'm going 250 miles an hour.

0: Why could they do it? And why can't we do it? And why can they do it in 3 years? And it takes us forever. There's something, you know, in the 90s, you know, I grew up, I'm maybe older than you. I grew up in the 50s, in the 60s. And right after World War II, we were dedicated. We were dedicated, and we were out there building, building, building. Remember all the highways that Eisenhower built?
1: Oh, yes. I mean,
0: we were so proud of them. We even wrote songs about Route 66. We made a television show about Route 66. And somehow, it all came to a stop.
1: John, one of the things Rush talked about was the speed with which the Empire State Building came up, which was that for many, many, many decades, the tallest building in the world. Of course, that's been eclipsed time and time over. But that building only took a few years from breaking the ground till the completion of the building. It's still standing, and it was a building that was well built. It was done in such a short period of time. Now, you're a builder yourself, John. What do you face when you're building projects?
0: Well, I first of all, I love to build projects that are wow projects. What's a wow project? You look at it and you say, wow, I want to live there. And something that we're proud of. That's what I always tell my real estate guys. And I have to argue with them because they're saying, oh, boss, it's going to cost another $1 million. I said, so what? I'll make $1 million less. I don't care. I want a wild project. We want to build things in America that we're all proud of, and whether it's highways. I mean, they were making fun of us around the world that we had the crappiest the airports around. I mean, we're starting to make some improvements, but it looks like it takes forever.
1: Yeah.
0: And then the other problem is, in some of our blue states, they come up with a budget of $100 million, and it ends up costing $200 million and an extra 3 years.
1: I remember the big dig. You remember the big dig in Massachusetts?
0: Go ahead.
1: Yeah, you remember the big dig in Massachusetts, right? How that went on forever and ever, and the cost overruns were just insane.
0: They just kept paying and paying and paying. I was going to say to you, I got to give Cuomo some accolades on a couple of projects. He rebuilt part of LaGuardia. He rebuilt the bridge, the old bridge that they had.
1: Tappan Zee, yeah.
0: Yeah, the Tappan Zee Bridge. And he built it in no time at all. So, you know, a lot of people didn't like him because he was a real tough guy. But I guess he was tough enough to build the bridge. He was tough enough to fix LaGuardia. He was tough enough to do a few other things. I got to give him some accolades. Where there's accolades to be given, I'll give some accolades. The other thing that bothers me, taking the Amtrak from New York to Washington, there's no seatbelts. I don't understand. You're going 140 miles an hour. You're going 150 miles an hour. How come there's no seatbelts?
1: Hmm. On the Acela. You're talking on the Acela line. Yeah.
0: Yeah.
1: Here's what I don't understand, John, since you want to bring this up, and since I brought it up. Look, if you take that route, and I've taken that train many times, all you see on the sides of, as you go through the outskirts of Philadelphia, as you go through some of the outskirts, you just see blight. You see the blight.
0: And I got tears in my eyes. Because you go through Baltimore, you go through Philadelphia, you go through Baltimore, you go through some of those suburbs, and it looks like Germany after World War II.
1: Right. I don't know what the answer is, but you talk about a high-speed rail line.

0: a disgrace. It is you spend disgrace. Billion. Go ahead.
1: Mm-hmm. Gavin Newsom wants to do to the rest of the country what he did to California. I mean, I got tears in my eyes. You know, I had Vice President Pence, the former vice president, on my show last week. And you know what he says? I disagreed with a lot of Republicans. I disagreed with President Trump. But so Republicans disagree amongst themselves on a lot of things. But Democrats have lost their minds.
0: Right. I want to talk about that one. John, I want to take a quick break here. Hey, John, you want to take a few phone calls with me? Can you do that?
1: Not a problem.
0: Okay, here's what we're going to do. I want to talk to you about, when we get back, I want to talk to you about James Tallarico down in Texas, who is still blaming Ronald Reagan for trickle-down economics. And then I want to take a few calls with you. Let's see what we have on the phone lines. James Golden, Bo Snerdly, John Catsimatidis is with us, ladies and gentlemen. 800-848-9222 is how you reach us. Again, celebrating today the life and the achievements of Lamont Herbert Dozier, part of Holland, Dozier Holland. This, of course, one of their big hits with the Four Tops. They were one of the engines behind Motown. James Golden Snerdly with you. Don't go away. Keep it right here on the Saturday Morning Extravaganza.

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2: 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It's politics, but theater of the mind with James Golden, a.k.a. Bose Nerdly.

0: of AC/DC going number one for the first time in the UK. With this one, it was the first AC/DC album recorded without their lead singer, formerly singer, the Unscott, who had perished that February at 33 years old. This album was dedicated to him. This is the second highest selling album of all time. 49 million copies of this album have sold around the world. And let me tell you something. I saw AC/DC in London, and OMG, they are just incredible. John Catsimatidis is here. John, let me play this for you. It'll just take a minute and change. This is the guy that's running for the Senate down there in Tejas, in Texas, James Tallarico. Listen to what his take is on why we are in the economic situations we are today.
1: Republicans and some Democrats sold the false gospel of trickle-down economics. That idea that the best way to grow the economy is to let the rich get richer and forget about everybody else. That the best way to motivate wealthy people is to give them money. And the best way to motivate the rest of us is to take it away. Someday, somehow, they told us the gains would trickle down to the rest of us. Trickle-down economics is not a theory. It is theft. For 50 years...
0: That's enough.
1: For 50 years...
0: Listen, John, this to me is just... It's so bogus. Supply-side economic, John Kennedy was in favor and wanted as policy. He said, and he said it in a way that everyone could understand, a rising tide lifts all boats. This guy says we let the rich get richer and forget about everybody else. The United States of America spends more on welfare than any other developed nation on the face of the earth, and it's a never-ending spend. And then he says we give the rich money and take the money away from the poor. Wealthy people, the people in the top 1%, and you know this, pay the majority of all taxes, period. What do you make of this argument that Democrat, and this kid was born the year that Ronald Reagan finished his last term. He was born in 1989 when Reagan's first term was over. And yet he's talking as if he's some kind of expert on so-called trickle-down economics. What do you think, John?
2: I think he has no clue at all. It's like the same thing happened with AOC in New York City. When Amazon was going to spend $30 billion in New York City, in Queens County, where they needed more jobs, $30 billion. One company, Amazon, has the ability to do that. Well, you know what happened? Says, and we're going to give Amazon back $4 billion as a rebate. Later on, she says, well, we're going to spend the $4 billion someplace else. There was no $4 billion. This is how stupid she was. After Amazon spends the $30 billion, after we create 25,000 jobs, afterwards, after the 25,000 people are paying their taxes to New York City, New York State, and the federal government. After all that, we give them Amazon back in 2035 or 2033, $4 billion rebate afterwards. We're giving them back part of their own money because they created the jobs, and those people, those 30,000 jobs they created, are paying taxes. The problem is, you know, and I heard some people, the Democratic Socialist Party, they want to lower the voting age down to 16.
0: 16, yeah.
2: Yeah, I mean, I know we voted it down to 18, but you need some common sense sometimes. And we're losing it, whether it's Texas or whether it's Illinois or whether it's New York. We're losing it. And President Trump said, I remember with Illinois, we've lost 280,000 black and brown people, kids, in Chicago since the Iranian war. And the Democrats are saying, oh, 13 soldiers died. I mean, things happen. I don't want 13 soldiers to die. But you lost 280 black and brown kids that had a that never got a chance to grow up. And he's offered help to go to, send people in to help make a difference. And that governor of the Illinois says, no, we don't want your help.
0: Pritzker, yep. And Brandon Johnson won't take the help either. I just don't understand it.
2: I don't understand it, Bo.
0: Me either. I do understand it. Their hatred of Donald Trump supersedes everything else. They hate him so much. It is pure hate that they can't see beyond their hate toward what is best for the people that they claim to represent. It's astounding.
2: You know, I've worked for the Police Athletic League in New York City for 40 years, maybe 45 years, and now I'm chairman. And we take care of 25,000 kids, black and brown kids in the inner cities. And I worry about every single one of them. And in Chicago, they don't worry. I mean, how can this happen to our country? How can that be acceptable?
0: Man. Well, I'll tell you what, John. I'm looking at the clock. We promised to take calls. Can we do this? Can we just ask you to hang out with us a little while longer after the top of the hour break so you and I can take some calls together? And I want to play something else for you. I actually want to play this candidate, something from this candidate that's running in to be the governor of Wisconsin. And of all things, John, the Washington Post has an editorial today about why she shouldn't be the governor. They're afraid that people will start fleeing Wisconsin if she becomes governor like they're fleeing everyone else. I don't know what your time frame is like. If you have other stuff to do, it's fine.
2: Let me tell you, I have to go. You know, I'm hosting a breakfast. You know, in Southampton, we host a breakfast every Saturday morning for all those people that have nothing to do on Saturday mornings. And we usually have about 100 people. Last week, we had Bill O'Reilly. The week before, we had KT McFarland. The week before that, we had Andrew Cuomo. The week before that, we had Bruce Blakeman. Today, we have Governor Hochul. And she's insisting on being there at 9 o'clock. And I told everybody that's coming. I said, listen, she is the governor. You have to be civilized. And I'll be in the car, and I'll call you back from the car about 8:05 or 8:07.
0: That sounds great, John. We'll talk to you at 805-807 while John is on his way to breakfast. John, thanks so much. We'll look for you on the other side, okay?
2: Yep.
0: Great. Okay, folks, here we are. Hour number uno coming to a close. Hour number duo coming straight up. We're going to just grab a few calls with John, and he's going to be on his way to breakfast. If you're on hold, stay on hold. 800-848-9222. You know, there is... I want to play this Ro Khanna cut for John 2 that we have, and then we're going to take some calls when we get back, because this Ro Khanna cut, and I'm saving this cut. Rod, make a note to save this cut for Princess Diana when she returns from her hiatus of visiting the subjects throughout the country. Hour number one in the can. Hour number duo coming up on the Saturday morning extravaganza. Whatever you do, keep it right here with us, folks. Please.

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16: 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To those who have been members in good standing, we are so grateful. To those who were members in the past, we welcome them to rejoin. To those who have yet to become members, we're excited to have you become a member of our Grecian Echoes family. 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And the Council's membership is made up of successful professionals representing virtually every industry. 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

0: This is the James Golden Show with James Golden, a.k.a. 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
2: But over the past year, I've heard from immigrant neighbors across our city who are living with fear and uncertainty. 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
3: That is why I am proud to partner with the San Francisco Foundation. They have an aggressive goal to raise $10 million.
1: That's why local leaders, including myself and the San Francisco Foundation, created the Stand Together Bay Area Fund. 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
4: $10 million. Well, at least they're raising it privately for illegal immigrants. They say immigrant family. What they mean is illegal immigrants. This is the effort that Democrats are making in the Bay Area, California. Now, they notice that they never go in front of the cameras and talk about we're raising $10 million for the U.S. citizens who are still struggling to make ends meet. But they are so proud to stand up and say, we're going to raise $10 million for illegal immigrants. People in this country illegally, because they are living in fear. James Golden and Snurly, our number duo, is underway here. Saturday morning extravaganza. 800-848-9222 is how you reach us. Coming up a little bit later, Dr. Peter Michalos will join us, America's doctor. Coming up a little bit later, America's small caffeinated mom, Rhonda Schrock, will join us. And your calls, of course. I want to, we're going to wait. John may be calling back in. He's going to be in his car, headed out to the big conflict. John Catsimatidis. Let's very briefly take a look at some of the other things in the news. Speaking of immigration, New York Times today, after Supreme Court win, Trump officials under pressure to deport Haitians. Some of the president's supporters see Mark Wayne Mullen as soft on immigration. That's a story that's bubbling up. The Trump administration facing pressure on the right to ramp up arrests of over 350,000 Haitians who recently lost their protected status on a humanitarian, so-called humanitarian program that allowed them to live and work in the United States for years. It was supposed to be temporary. And they're trying to make it permanent. Now, why does all this matter? It matters because in every case, these people, immigrants that are here, count in the census. The census counts toward how many representatives your state, your county sends to Congress. So when you have 30 million people living in America that are here illegally, or, and then you add to those that have some kind of legal status, like this 350,000 or had it, all of these numbers mean that your votes are diluted by people who, in some cases, in most cases, should not even be in the country. And this is part of the way that Democrats have ensured their power. Now, apparently, there are reports that Donald Trump is unhappy with the Homeland Security and the efforts that's being made. I don't know whether that's just the mainstream press trying to create a rift between Donald Trump and Mark Wayne Mullen, or whether there is legitimacy to the story. Don't know. But the New York Times is saying today the lack of visible raids aggressively targeting Haitians who lost temporary status has frustrated some of President Trump's most fervent supporters. ICE has deported more people than at any other time in this administration in these last few months. I'm not unhappy at all with the job that Mark Wayne Mullen has done. You know what hasn't been present, though? What you haven't seen are these mass demonstrations. You haven't, because they're not doing things out in the public that they were doing when Ice Barbie was, where you had all this publicity around the person, when Kristi Noem was heading it up, and Bovino was headed up. You had cameras at them all the time. Right now, the work is being done, but the work is being done away from the cameras. And that is one of the key differences here. So I'm not unhappy. I don't know whether any of you are or not. I was waiting to hear from Adam, by the way. He may be trying to get through. You know, Adam sends me news stories. Adam sends me stories particularly from Instagram and Facebook and stuff. And they're usually about, and some of them are hard. He sent me a video of Christians in Israel being attacked by what it said on the caption were Israeli settlers. And they were saying some pretty awful things. It was a disgusting video. But I don't hear Adam and the rest of the crowd that supports Democrats talking about Mr. Piker and the remarks that you have heard. We promised telephone calls. Let me grab a few calls right now. People have been holding for well over an hour in some cases. Joseph is calling in from Manhattan and has been waiting. Joseph, good morning. How are you?
5: Good morning. Hello, the B.I.G. James Golden. Saturday morning vibes. James, on your Monday program, the B.I.G. Lady Benedict, she texted you the Dead Sopranos character's name to you. And for some reason, your guys, your group, could not elaborate. I don't know.
4: Yeah, this guy, I don't want to mispronounce his name, Pastorini or Pastori. The guy that was the big guy on The Sopranos passed away this week. Yeah, when I was asking people, what was his character name? And people decided not to mention the name on air. And don't do it, because, you know, we don't, it's a family show.
5: But what about the Tom Jones song?
4: Well, that was what Tom Jones song are you referring to there?
5: Uh oh, do you want me to say it? Did you want me to say it? That bold?
4: Yeah. What Tom Jones song are you referring to?
5: What's new, Pussycat? Whoa, whoa, whoa!
4: Oh, that song. That, you know what? That was the guy's character name. Well, one of them, anyway. He was big that. He was big that. Yes.
5: He was big. It was B.I.G.
4: B.I.G. There you go.
5: Just like you, James Golden. And we thank you for your Theater of the Mind and Saturday morning vibes. You take care now, James. Have a great day.
4: Thank you so much. Appreciate the call. Yes, the guy that played What's New, Pussycat, passed away. Sandra is calling in from New Jersey. Sandra, welcome. How are you this morning?
6: Oh, good morning, James. James, I am really, truly happy that Todd Blanche got the position, the most powerful position in the country, Attorney General. You know, he was skiing in Colorado on Super Bowl Sunday when he got a call from Donald Trump. They met for dinner. They clicked. And he's been a loyal person to Donald Trump ever since. And that's what Donald Trump deserves. And I love this man. I followed him. He's very quiet, measured, nice. And he used to be a Democrat. A lot of interesting stuff about him. I can't tell you how happy I am, James.
4: Well, I'll tell you what. I am glad he passed as well, the nomination. He is now the Attorney General of the United States. Thank you for the call, Sandra. John Katz is back with us. John, in the car, heading to the breakfast.
7: So what's going on, Bo? I mean, the sun is shining. I hope it's shining down in where you are, and I hope it's shining for all people on a Saturday.
4: It is. John, I wanted to ask you about one thing, too, while you're on the road here. Ro Khanna. You know, and the curious thing about Ro Khanna is sometimes to me, John, even though this guy is a total liberal Democrat, refuses to denounce this Piker character. Once in a while, Khanna says things that make sense to me. I want to play something for you and get his reaction. The cut for Ro Khanna. Here it is, John. Listen to this and tell me what you think about this.
8: I'll tell you why they're winning. People are upset at a unfair political and economic system. They can't afford gas. They can't afford food. Young people can't afford to buy a home or get a job. But what I've said, I've called it economic patriotism, that we need a future economy delivering prosperity for every American and every community, not just enriching billionaires in a few places. And America's next new deal. And that's, I call myself an FDR Democrat. And I think that's a big tent that can actually bring change in this country.
4: John, when you hear stuff like that, what do you think?
7: I think it sounds great. It sounds great. But it doesn't work. And that's what the whole thing you have to, you have to consider. It doesn't work in any, socialism has not worked in any country. What happens is the people that preach socialism are the ones that are end up like being in charge later on, and they end up becoming dictators. You know of any? I want to ask all those people talking like that. Do you know of any socialist country that's a democracy that the socialist characters ended up becoming dictators? And they ended up being the billionaires and controlling the money. Don't forget what they say about Putin. He controls zillions. Look, Zelensky, I never trusted 100%. I think there's zillions going somewhere else.

0: it's very, very sad that people believe these characters. And they're characters. If you were a businessman and believed all those characters coming into your business, you'd go broke in no time.
1: And this is, but John, okay, so I, number one, I agree with you. I think part of these guys never talk about what caused the problems that they're complaining about, the economic woes. And most of these economic woes are caused by liberal policies that do not have market-based solutions for anything, or that basically are trying to redistribute wealth. And that, so you look at New York's housing problems, you caused by regulation. You look at liberal regulation. You look at what they're trying to do, and you know this all too well. Look at what they're trying to do in the grocery markets. And you see another problem getting ready to happen that everyone that knows how business works is saying, don't do this, you're going to make matters worse. But they're going full steam ahead and trying to do it anyway. You look at what they're trying to do, giving away child care to a limited group of people at taxpayer expense. This is not going to be, it's not going to be sustainable. You're not going to ever be able to afford to do this without discriminating against certain taxpayers who are paying for their own kids and then paying for other people's kids. Everything these people try has been tried before and doesn't work. I agree with you. But, John, the point that I want to see and get your reaction, we got to take a break. When we come back from the break, when they talk about young people and the way that young people are suffering because they can't get ahead, I want to ask you what the solution to that is when we get back. Because that is real. This younger generation, they are not having the same kind of economic opportunities that existed in America before. James Golden, the Spinners, are taking us in here. I'll tell you why when we get back. James Golden, Snurly, with you. Don't go away.
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1: So you want to get rich, don't you? Studies show that the fastest way to get rich is to own real estate. The average net worth of a 55-year-old person owning a home is $500,000. Yet the average net worth of a person renting real estate is only $10,000. Which do you think is better? Now I'm seeing younger people enter the market. According to the Federal Reserve, the largest group buying homes are people ages 34 to 44. They get it. Every mortgage payment you make chances your ability to get rich because you're not throwing away your money on rent. I think every American should strive to own their own home because it's the American dream. And never bet against the United States. I'm Suzanne Miller.
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0: James Golden Show. Four words that mean business. With James Golden, a.k.a. Bo Snerdly.
10: John Katsimatidis is with us, ladies and gentlemen. John, let me just ask you this one question. I know you're headed to breakfast before we go for the half hour. John, what would you tell young people who feel that the American dream has passed them by? What advice would you give to the younger generation who feel that no matter how hard they try, and I'm not talking about the lazy. I'm not talking about the people that don't want to work. I'm talking about the ones that want to work, that want to succeed, but they just think that the deck is stacked against them. What would you say to those kids?
11: The deck is not stacked against you. The only place in the world you can go from poverty to success is America. Work hard. And the fact is, be the best at what you do. If you're the best plumber around, you're going to become a millionaire. If you're the best electrician around, you're going to become a millionaire because you're going to establish a business and you're going to have other people working for you. And America is still, the American dream is still alive. And Bo, if they go into the WABC website, the bookstore, anybody who wants a book, if they mention the word Bo Snerdly, I will give it to them complimentary, and Whoa. I will sign it. And my book, says How to Make $1 Billion. Guess what? All they have to do is read it, and on page 255 is it's my instructions on the things that you shouldn't do and do should do. And success is alive in America. Work hard, and you can do it, and you can make it, no matter how poor you are now.
10: John, so if you go to the WABC bookstore and you type in the word Bo, just say it there. John is going to sign your the book. He's giving you the book, your roadmap to how you can become a bit. John, let me just ask, you did this. This is not coming from theory. You came to America literally with almost nothing.
11: My father and was a busboy, not even a waiter, because he couldn't speak English well. So he was a busboy. He was making $48 a week pay, and I worked hard. He sent me to good schools. He sent me to Brooklyn Tech High School, which is a public high school. And I went to a public high school. I had the congressional nomination for West Point, but I ended up going up to New York University, NYU, in the Uptown campus, which is now Bronx Community. Work hard, study hard, and use common sense in life, and you can make it in America.
10: Wow. John Catsimatidis. Ladies and gentlemen, John, you know, we don't talk often enough. You have to come back once in a while on the show. I love this. So inspirational. So, John, thank you so much for spending your time with us this morning.
11: Well, thank you for having me. And I hope if we save 2, 3, 4, 5 kids this morning, then we earned our pay for the morning.
10: Boom. I love that. Remember, folks, that great offer that John just made you. You want to know how to do it? You want to know how to do it? He's going to give you a roadmap on how to do it. James Golden Snurley, John Catsimatidis, thank you so much. When we get back, your telephone calls coming up, but we're going to talk to Dr. Nicholas first, America's doctor. If you're on hold, please be patient. Thank you.

0: We appreciate you being on hold. This is important, what Dr. Nicholas has to say, as always. So keep it right here. Do not go away. The Saturday Morning Extravaganza continues. Your Saturday Morning Vibe. 800-848-9222. That's how you reach us. 800-848-9222. Whatever you do, keep it right here, my friends. You're not going to want to miss the information that flows your way.
1: 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Here's Jake Novak.
2: 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Over the past year, Carvana has spent more than $160 million buying dealerships from Stellantis across the country, so this isn't just a quirky idea, it's a big-time gamble. That said, only one of the many dealerships Carvana bought is using this new plan. Investors are keeping their powder dry about this idea and Carvana as a whole. Its shares are down about 33% since hitting an all-time high in January of this year. I'm Jake Novak.
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0: The James Golden Show. It's politics, but theater of the mind with James Golden, a.k.a. Bose Nerdly.
1: You know, on this day, U2 scored their second number one single from the Joshua Tree album. Shoots up through the stony ground. There's love that album. No space to rent in this town. I still haven't found what I'm looking for. Got two Grammy nominations in 1988. Record of the Year, Song of the Year. James Golden, 30 with you. Dr. Mikolas is with us, America's doctor. Thank you so much for rejoining us, doctor. We had a great discussion with you last week, and thank you for making yourself available this week. I want to continue with where we left off, if that's okay with you. How you doing, doc?
2: I'm doing great, and it's great to be with the new title I have for you is Radio Educator of the Year, because you really get, I love the way you not only make statements, but then you also supply the clips right away, and people can hear the evidence that these things were actually said or done. So I really enjoy it, and you always do it with compassion and fairness and good humor.
1: Oh, thank you. You are so kind. Thank you. This clip, doctor, I have been wanting to ask you about this ever since I heard it, and I would like you to explain to all of us, including me, what we are listening to. This was from the RFK interview on CNN, cut number 14. It runs about 2 minutes and change, but it's so important, and I'd like you to listen to this and explain to all of us, please, doctor, what we just heard, what we're listening to.
3: We're doing all those things, and that's one of the ways that we found Tylenol. There's 73 studies out there and link Tylenol exposure during later pregnancy and during the perinatal period to autism onset. But you are wrong when you say that this issue has been studied. It has been studied, and you're rolling your eyes, Dana. But
4: I am, because I don't want to have you use our air to say this. There have been more than 40 studies involving 5.6 million people to conclude there is no link between vaccines and autism. This is the head of the Committee of Infectious Diseases for the American Academy of Pediatrics.
3: And now let me tell you what the Institute of Medicine says, which is the National Academy of Sciences, which is the ultimate arbiter on vaccine safety, and which it does not have an interest in this debate. It says that none of the 8 vaccines that are administered during the first 6 months of life have ever been studied for relationship to autism. It found 2 studies, one on the DTP vaccine, that showed that it does cause autism, and one on the hepatitis B vaccine, that again suggests that it does cause autism. The Institute of Medicine dismissed those 2 studies because they were based on CDC's database. The studies that you're referring to are all from one vaccine, the MMR vaccine, or one ingredient, thimerosal.
4: So you're starting new studies to try to link autism, but you're also
3: trying to link autism to anything. I'm trying to find out, why has autism gone
4: Are you also trying to find out how it interacts with people's DNA, what's predisposed to have an autistic child? Are you doing both?
3: Yeah, but Dana, you probably don't understand this because you're not a scientist, but genes don't cause epidemics.
4: I understand. Genes, epidemics.
3: They provide a vulnerability.
4: A gene provides environmental
3: exposure.
4: That's what I'm asking. Are you studying the environmental exposure?
3: We're looking at all the different environmental exposures, but your statement, you have been fooled. Your statement that this has been studied is not true. It's categorically
4: It is considered.
1: Doctor, what did we just hear there? Please help us make sense of that exchange between Dana Bash and Robert Kennedy Jr.
2: Well, I think what we're hearing is just the ongoing controversy of whether vaccines have certain side effects, that there's still a lot of concerns and questions you know, one of the concerns is why do they give four or five vaccines at once? And when you think about what a vaccine is, basically you're giving someone a piece of the disease so that the body it thinks that it is getting the disease, so it makes antibody against it. But they basically delete the part of the vaccine

0: what attenuated means, that will actually cause the disease, but it thinks that it saw, for example, measles, mumps, or rubella, or hepatitis. And the concern is that when you give four or five vaccines at the same time, your immune system says, oh my God, I'm overwhelmed, and it launches this immense inflammatory response. So the people who are concerned about vaccines are saying this overwhelming response of giving everything all at once, does that cause neuroinflammation, brain inflammation? And that's why people have these concerns about it. So that's why a lot of parents, for example, choose to ask the pediatricians, and they'll pay for the extra visits. Insurance companies just want to pay for one visit. But if you separate them out, sometimes people feel more comfortable. And the problem is there's a lot of anecdotal evidence. Like, we have an autism center out near where I live, and all the parents, you know, they even show me videos how their kid behaved a certain way, and then after vaccines, they're convinced that the vaccines had something to do with it. I think vaccines are very, very important. I think all the DNA vaccines, like measles, we see that in the communities where they don't get it, we're having outbreaks, and that does a lot more damage. So a lot of vaccines are very safe. That then, you know, the pushing, for example, hepatitis vaccines, which you get from being an IV drug abuser or having certain aberrant sexual practices. Why does a newborn or a six-month-old, so they're giving that choice to delay that, you know, a little bit. The other thing they talked about in that clip you just said was the Tylenol issue. And in low doses, Tylenol works fine. It does a good thing. And if someone's having fever during pregnancy, the fever can do more harm to the baby than having a low-dose Tylenol. I think the concern is, and in some of these studies, the doses were very high. And Tylenol, yeah, when it's overtaken by many people, it does damage the liver. So people who take a lot of Tylenol, when you look at their liver enzymes, it causes elevation in liver enzymes. And in some countries, actually, it's one of the ways people try to commit suicide, is they swallow a bottle of Tylenol because it causes liver failure. It's a horrible way to die, and it's terrible, but it can be toxic to the liver. Like anything, too much of anything is no good. But the vaccine situation, I think now that basically they're going to do more careful studies looking at vaccines and side effects, maybe we will have a final answer on exactly what happens. But in my, you know, a lot of my colleagues and physician friends, you know, we all believe in, you know, vaccines, childhood immunization, but we like to spread them out. And I think it just makes common sense and makes people feel more comfortable, and it may have a benefit. But again, we need those studies to see what's going on. And also, autism is such a wide spectrum. You know, how do you label it? It's not like, you know, I've got Lyme's disease, here's the blood test. With autism, there's a wide spectrum of autism, and we have a lot more to learn, because it's not just these things. We have a lot more to learn about forever chemicals, microplastics, nanoplastics. I mean, they've been finding, we have a teaspoon of adults of nanoplastics in our brain. It crosses the blood-brain barrier. So there's so much more that we're learning, and I think just the trend of trying to make America healthy again, I think, is very, very positive. And I think we still have more to learn, but it's nice that we're now looking at this much more carefully and being more considerate.
1: That's what I want to ask you about. So the media has been nonstop, and Dana Bash, you heard the aggressive attitude, basically trying to say that Kennedy doesn't know what he's talking about. He's some kind of nut. The media narrative has been that he's some kind of nut job on vaccines. And I'm not hearing that. What I'm hearing is somebody that says, we're trying to find the answers. And this may be, I'm not sure, things haven't been studied conclusively. And she keeps citing studies, studies say, but if it's not studied, look, I think Americans are wanting to know who to trust.
0: No, and that's... it's very important. And also, the problem is, you know, I again, as an independent person, I mean, some of the things that they were attacking Fauci on, you know, were appropriate, but some were not. Like, for example, you wanted me to continue last week. You mentioned about the BLT mouse and what Joe Ernst was asking him. And I'm not a person who, likes the idea of the abortion issue, but the reality is that those

0: infectious diseases and chemotherapy have come out of testing on mice. And what did they do? They took a mouse that has a weakened immune system, and basically they put tiny particles of human liver, thymus, and bone marrow, which are the human immune system. So they basically make a mouse that mimics the human immune system, and that's what they do the clinical trials to test new drugs, cancer treatments, vaccines, before they do clinical trials in humans. So when I see a mice, you know, people get upset when they see a mouse, I actually salute them and thank them, because those mice and those experiments, then those mice where you basically create a mouse that mimics a human being, and that's how most of our medicines get tested for safety initially, because if we were just going directly to human testing, there'd be a lot of, you know, dead people with a lot worse side effects. So when it comes to that particular topic, it's a little bit more complicated. That is one of the key places where we test research. Like if you have 100 new antivirals and you want to test them against HIV, they first did it on these types of mice. And, you know, during the AIDS epidemic, it was this brilliant scientist who's actually now at Columbia University, and he basically said, we're going to take a cocktail of three different antivirals and give it, and that's how we're going to knock out HIV. And a lot of these experiments, they started with these immune compromised mice that they put the human tissue in to mimic. So they see, how does the human liver, how does the human lung, they even put lung tissue, how does the human lung tissue react if you're testing COVID or HIV? So on that particular note, I don't think that they were going in the right direction, and it wasn't explained well enough on the importance to humanity and the millions of lives that have been saved with these animals. Of course, it's unfortunate for mice, just like it is for all the meat eaters. If you watch how we get our meat or our steaks or our filet mignon, it makes you want to be a vegetarian. But that's what I wanted to explain, so people understand that that issue is more complicated, and those BLT mice are very, very important to humanity and the continued new chemotherapies for children, for adults, for cancer, for viruses, and all these new wild infections that are happening, like this new bourbon virus that's coming out of ticks. Where is it going to get tested? We're not going to test it on adults or human babies, but this is these pieces that are going to be discarded anyway are being used to make these specialized mice that mimic our immune system. So just so people understand exactly, and again, I'm not advocating for abortions or anything else, but if something's going to be done anyway.
1: You were explaining. Yeah. And that's what you're doing. You're explaining the sides of the issue, which I so appreciate, because I'm telling you something. I learned, just like this audience learns, and my audience, this audience, our audience, love you, because you explain things to us in ways that we can understand these complex things that are going on in the world of medicine. You have a gift of being able to explain it to us so that we can understand it. And that's why it's so important to have you on this program, so that we know how to view the things that are happening, especially these issues like autism, like dealing with vaccines. We need somebody to trust, doctor, and that somebody is you, because of the way that you explain what is happening.
0: Yeah, no, I think it's very important. And with all these things that I'm mentioning, the other good thing about what I do is I have no proprietary interest in any of these, medicines or vaccines. And the problem is, some of the people who were standing on that stage, if you go into just the patents, the United States patents of a lot of these people, a lot of people are financially benefiting from these various treatments and vaccines. And again, with all due respect to Dr. Fauci, put in Anthony Fauci in the computer and Justia Pans, and you'll see it come up. But, that's why I like to explain things and help people learn. And that's why in about 2-3 weeks, when my new book summarizing all the anti-aging literature

0: in the world talks about how to become healthier. It's called The Death of Aging. And I finally had to do it because people kept asking me, can I please explain and summarize? And we'll talk more about that on your show and how to keep people healthy.
1: Yes, we will. And in fact, I want to do a special podcast. I think we lost Dr. Miklos, thank you so much for joining us. We appreciate it so much. We got to head to a break. We're late, folks. We're going to be here. More of your calls coming up. Our number duo, flying by. Keep it right here and do not go away. Celebrating the music of Holland Dozier and Holland today, remembering the life of Lamont Dozier. James Golden, Snurly, go away.
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0: James Golden Show. It's politics, but theater of the mind with James Golden, a.k.a. Bo Snerdly.
1: And we're heading right back to the telephones. John is calling in from Long Beach. Good morning, John. How are you this morning?
2: Good morning, sir. I feel great. How are you?
1: Good, thank you. What's on your mind?
2: I'm just wondering why there are mosques in the United States of America.
1: Why wouldn't there be?
2: It seems like this the religion of hate. After 9/11, was it 18 Saudi citizens that did that? No.
1: How many Muslims are there in the world?
2: I have no clue.
1: Yeah, about a billion. And what you're seeing represented by the radical elements of them are not representative of the religion of Islam. Now, I understand that what we're seeing is disturbing, and I never want to take that away, right? What we see is disturbing from the terrorist side, from the jihadist side, from the radical side, from the people that talk about taking over other nations. But that is not the majority of people that practice Islam. The majority of people that practice Muslim, you wouldn't, unless of the garb or so forth, if they're dressed like you, you wouldn't know what their religion is. Because they practice their religion quietly. They, just like most of us, practice whatever we believe spiritually quietly. America is based, by the way, on religious freedom. And so that's why we have mosques in America, like we have synagogues, like we have places of worship for Christians, like we have centers where Buddhists can go. We have places where Sikhs can practice their religions. Jains can practice their religion. We have people that believe in Taoism. They can practice their religion. We have people that believe, you name the multitude of religions around the world and spiritual beliefs. America is a place where they can come and worship freely without, supposedly, without fear of being persecuted because they have spiritual and religious beliefs. I think it's important that, look, I get it. I mean, I see all these people talking about Sharia law, Sharia this, Sharia that. A lot of people don't even understand Sharia law, and I'm not advocating for Sharia law by saying that. But it goes a little bit deeper than what people say. We already have, for instance, religious courts in this country for where you can go and, according to your religious beliefs, be have, like, religious divorces. Those things already exist here. So I think a lot of stuff that's driven by fear, we need to take a closer look at. Now, that said, I am not saying that what we see from the radical Islamics is not scary, because it is. It is. And that's why people, I think, are so afraid when they say, okay, there's somebody trying to build a mosque in my community. They don't know whether the mosque coming in is going to be one where you have this jihadist type approach that's being taken, or whether it's not. And so people have fear that if it is, why are we allowing this?
2: Correct.
1: And I don't know the answer
2: after
1: to that.
2: 9/11, remember after 9/11, they tried to build a mosque right there?
1: Yep. Yeah. And let me tell you something. That met with a lot of resistance, as it should, because that was perceived. I did a briefing. I had a briefing from very high intelligence guys in Washington, D.C. about that aspect of it. And let me tell you something. I walked out of that briefing unbelievably upset and shaken, because that element is real. And I'm not trying to deny it. But what I am saying is, it's a broader picture, and we have to keep that in mind. And we cannot deny people liberty because of religion in this country. We have religious freedoms. But we have to find a way to balance, too. Man, great call. Thank you. I hope I answered your question as best as I could. And hope that it suffices for now. We can obviously keep the discussion going. Our number duo in the can. Our number trio is coming up later. In our number trio, aside from your calls, we'll hear from America's small caffeinated mom. And, of course, from you.
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4: 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Our Saturday schedule begins at 8 a.m. with The Historians, followed at 9 a.m. with the UDH Haitian Radio Program. And then from 10 a.m. until 12 noon, it's the James Golden Show broadcast from WABC in New York. Grecian Echoes Saturday continues from 12 noon to 3 p.m. with a great mix of Greek music. Then from 3 p.m. to 5 p.m., it's the Saturday Disco Dance Party, followed at 5 p.m. with the top 15 countdown of the most popular songs from Greece. 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